Hello and welcome to the Tabletop Games Blog topic discussion. Downtime chat. Allowing for social interaction in board games. Waiting for your turn is very common in board games. One person has all the fun while everyone else just watches. Too much waiting is often described as a flaw in game design, particularly when players have nothing useful to do and gradually lose interest in what's happening. Modern board games tend to avoid downtime, yet waiting isn't necessarily wasted time. Sometimes it gives us something to think about, sometimes it leaves us with nothing to do, and sometimes it gives us something that a game cannot provide on its own, a chance to talk. Downtime is pretty much an unavoidable part of turn-based board games. One player takes their turn, then it's the next player's go, then the next, and so on, until eventually the round comes back to the first player. The length of a round can vary enormously, but the basic experience is usually the same. I'm not doing anything, yet I have to stay at the table and pay a certain amount of attention. The problem of downtime is worst when there's no reason to stay engaged, and no opportunity to do anything else. Philip Wilgren offers a useful vocabulary for thinking about what happens during these periods of waiting. He identifies three types of downtime: plan time, dead time, and rest time. Dead time is the version most people mean when they complain about downtime. I cannot act, I'm not meaningfully engaged with the game, and I can't do something else, let alone leave, because I still need to be available when my turn comes around again. Planned time is different. Here the inactive players stay engaged with the game. They watch what's happening and consider their options, ready for the next turn. Five Tribes is a great example of dead time. The board state changes so dramatically between turns that planning ahead becomes basically impossible. Players can't plan ahead, and watching other players is not particularly interesting. The problem with dead time isn't just its length either. Even a short amount of dead downtime feels frustrating, because there's nothing meaningful to do. Mere minutes between turns stop feeling like part of the game and start feeling like wasted time that you will never get back. So, let me expand on plan and dead time before looking at the most interesting type of downtime, rest time. Plan time shows that measuring the duration of downtime alone isn't enough. It may not be a player's turn, but they're still deeply involved in the game because they need to think about what they want to do on their next turn and see what the other players are doing. Wilgren describes plan time as a positive side of waiting because it is part of the decision-making process. Plan time is particularly important and useful in more complex games. In Brass Birmingham, for example, you can spend a good amount of time thinking about which card to play next, and possibly on the turn after that. While other players' actions can affect what you may want to do on your next turn, if you spend time preparing multiple options, then you'll be ready to act as soon as the round has come back to you. In fact, you may even be ready for the next few turns. Plan time can even make another player's turn interesting. In a strategy game, an opponent's action may always have the potential of giving you new options, or otherwise give you clues as to their plan. Their turn isn't something that is likely to ruin your planning, but is something that actually is useful for you. So paying attention to the game, even when it's not your turn, is important. The downtime is not wasted. That's why you remain engaged with the game, even when you're not taking an action. The idea of flow is closely related to this idea of staying engaged. Long waits can interrupt players' concentration and cause their mind to wander. Yet, when a board game keeps even inactive players involved, the game feels like it flows because there's no interruption. Dead time is what most people mean when they're talking about downtime. A player can be interested in a game and still reach a point where there's simply nothing to do. You may have already figured out your next move, or you may have no way to respond to the current player's actions. Yet, you can't just get up and leave, because as soon as the other player has finally finished a turn, it's back to you.
If their turn then takes more than just a few minutes, the waiting becomes a real annoyance rather than an opportunity to do something productive. Five Tribes, as I said, is a good example of a game with a lot of dead time. The board state of this game changes so much between turns that it's basically impossible to plan ahead. In a two-player game, that might be bearable, but when you play at the full four-player count, you're likely to have switched off by the time the round comes back to you. In fact, dead time makes the situation worse because players can't plan ahead and be ready when it's their turn again. Instead, they have to do all of the thinking only after everyone else has taken their turn. Simultaneous play can remove dead time and consequently downtime completely or at least largely. Seven Wonders shows how this is done. Everyone chooses their card all at the same time before passing the rest of the hand to the next player. So each turn takes only as long as the slowest player. Everyone remains involved and nobody has to watch another player spend ages figuring out the best move. Removing dead time helps make a game feel like it flows. Now let's look at the most interesting form of downtime, rest time. It challenges the assumption that the only valuable thing happening at the table is playing the game. Rest time is a period when a player doesn't need to take an action or plan the next turn. Instead, they can step away, at least mentally, and have a conversation with another player, for example. The distinction between dead time and rest time is about what players can do. 5 minutes of watching someone else think about their turn can feel excruciating, but 5 minutes of talking to another player can be invigorating. From the outside, both look identical, you're waiting for your next turn. Yet from the inside, they're completely different. Of course, the number of players matters. With only two players, rest time is only for yourself, because the other person is taking their turn. With three or more players, the active player can concentrate on their turn, while the others can talk, provided they don't distract the active player. When the active player finishes their turn, everyone can focus on the game again. So I think we shouldn't necessarily distinguish between board games with downtime and those without. The more useful distinctions between downtime that is simply boring, downtime that keeps us engaged, and downtime that gives us time to be social. Dead time is awful and something to be avoided. Plan time keeps us connected to the game and is really useful. Rest time, however, is what we really want because it gives us the opportunity to focus on the people around the table, at least for a short while. Thank you for listening to this Tabletop Games Blog Topic Discussion podcast. Please check the description below for links mentioned in this episode, as well as to the written version of this article on the blog. If you enjoyed this episode, please subscribe, give us some stars, or leave a review. 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So thank you again for listening, and I hope to see you again soon. This podcast was made possible by the generous help of my supporters. Role Patron Sean Newman, Magic Champion John Risley, Castle Guards David Miller and James Naylor, Dice Masters Alex Bardi, Paul Grogan, Robin Kay and Sam Ford, and Shining Lights Jacob Davis, Gavin Jones and Richard Simpson.

The first pair of hands reached the table before the pattern card had settled. 9 cardboard cats were flipped, swapped, and turned over in a frantic blur, followed by an excited slap that brought everything to a sudden halt. One tiny mistake was all it took for groans to turn into laughter before everyone eagerly reset their tiles for another attempt. Every new challenge promised to be straightforward, yet somehow each one encouraged just one more round of rearranging the Meow Tiles by Jean-Claude Pellin from Oin Games with art by Ri Takahashi. Not many games are as easy to teach as Meow Tiles. Every player starts with an identical set of 9 double-sided cardboard cat-head tiles arranged in front of them in a 3x3 grid. Then a pattern card is revealed, and from that moment onwards, everyone races to recreate the real pattern layout with their cats before anyone else. The first player to complete the puzzle correctly claims the card, with the first to collect 4 cards winning the game. That's it. Those are the rules. Nice and short, and just enough to have new players join in within minutes. I think the real elegance of the game comes from its design's restrictions. Rearranging your display is not a free-for-all. Every move requires either flipping a single tile or swapping the positions of 2 tiles. Those simple limits force you to think as you act. You have to constantly weigh up whether a considered move is actually better than lots of rushed ones. Speed definitely matters, but rushing tends to lead to a misplaced cat or a wrong flip that will cost you the round and allow someone else to get into the lead. Less haste, more speed, as they say. The simple rules also mean that the challenge is fair for everyone. Every player has exactly the same set of tiles, so nobody has any advantage before the game has even begun. Whether you win or lose depends entirely on recognizing patterns quickly and manipulating your tiles efficiently. There are no lucky draws, hidden information, or special abilities that influence the outcome of the game. Every round is a simple contest of good observation, spatial awareness, and being able to focus under time pressure. That makes victories feel really deserved, while near misses are just as entertaining. Real-time games often create excitement because they put players under pressure. Meow Tiles takes a slightly, but importantly, different approach. Although every second counts, the challenge lies just as much in keeping a cool head as it does in moving your hands quickly. Too often, someone confidently slaps the pattern card because they believe they matched their tiles with it correctly, only to discover that they had made a mistake. Yet, even a single cat head in the wrong place means you didn't get it right. While frustrating for the player who was so confident in themselves, it's these moments when everyone laughs before immediately setting up the next round. The game is great for family gatherings because it welcomes such a broad range of players. Children grasp the rules almost instantly, while adults quickly discover that experience isn't necessarily better than fast reactions. Younger players often rely on instinct, while older players are tempted to plan one move too many. Neither approach is intrinsically better, and every fresh pattern resets the contest, giving everyone an equal opportunity to get the solution first. That balance keeps everyone engaged from beginning to end, irrespective of age or experience. Of course, part of being so engrossing comes from the game's visual presentation. Meow Tiles is a re-implementation of 9 tiles, but I find this version much more inviting. Replacing abstract shapes with cat faces gives the puzzle much more personality while keeping the elegant design of the original game completely intact. The cats are really wonderfully illustrated. Different breeds are distinctive, making the challenge intuitive rather than abstract. While every set of cat heads is functionally the same, each has subtle differences. Eye color and the direction a cat is looking in. That makes each set feel like its own little family of cats. Oin Games is known for designing games that can go wherever you do. Meow Tiles is no different. Its compact square box easily fits into a backpack or handbag, making it an easy choice for holidays, family visits, or an afternoon in the park. The components also easily withstand the journey and many plays.
The thick cardboard tiles and sturdy pattern cards are built for a game that you might want to constantly have with you. The cat-shaped tiles are satisfying to pick up and flip, while the illustrations by Rie Takahashi are a great balance between being charming and remaining really clear. Every cat is immediately recognizable. The artwork never slows the game down, which is exactly what a real-time puzzle needs. I do have a couple of slight issues with Meow tiles, though. The first is that players have to play the game as it's meant to be played. If someone intentionally tries to sabotage everyone else's enjoyment, they could easily keep slapping the pattern card when they know that they haven't matched it with their 3x3 cat tile grid. As far as I can tell, there's nothing in the rulebook that penalizes players for claiming the pattern incorrectly. The second issue comes with higher player counts. With four players sitting around a table, some people will look at the pattern card upside down or sideways. That makes arranging your cat tiles almost impossible. We house ruled this by always flipping over two pattern cards so each pair of players could see one the correct way up. It is really the only aspect of Meow tiles that felt a bit inelegant. Despite those niggles, Meow tiles is still a great game. It takes a really simple idea and executes it with complete confidence. The game heavily relies on players to create the excitement themselves, so make sure you only play it when everyone is in the right mood. The puzzle of arranging a 3x3 grid of cats is accessible for young children to understand immediately, while adults remain just as invested because success depends on staying calm under pressure, rather than simply reacting quickly. Everyone has the same challenge and every victory feels earned, but every time you are too slow or get it wrong, you just want to try again. The cat theme also helps draw people in, of course. I can really recommend Meow Tiles to families, casual players and experienced gamers looking for a fast real-time puzzle that is easy to carry, easy to teach and surprisingly difficult to put away. The game's jam-packed box contains far more entertainment than its size might suggest. It's a game that I expect to keep bringing to the table many, many times to come.

Snow muffled every footstep until the only sounds were distant birds and the steady crunch beneath our boots. The silence stretched in every direction, left to right, ahead and behind, as well as all the way up into the thermosphere. We were far away from anywhere. Yet we knew we were safe. As the darkness settled all around us, we could finally see it. The Borealis Arctic Expeditions by Darius Mindo from Lucky Duck Games, with art by Rodrigo Camilo, Alves de Almeida, Kevin Sidata, Ines Turchuska, and Ariadna Chudniewska. Despite my introduction, Borealis Arctic Expeditions isn't about marveling at the amazing colors created by the sun's electrically charged particles colliding with our atmosphere. Yes, the game's pastel color palette is lovely to behold, but your goal is to observe and photograph polar bears, harp seals, Atlantic puffins, snowy owls, and Arctic foxes. These are beautifully illustrated with plenty of character, which creates a very friendly atmosphere. Looking at it, you'd be forgiven for believing that Borealis Arctic Expeditions is a cozy game. Of course, being set in the harsh environment of the Arctic, it's no surprise that the game is a real challenge. Not only that, but it's also as expansive as the endless white of the northern polar region, taking up a lot of space as the game progresses. So be warned, you won't be able to play it in a small explorer tent. You need a whole research station if you want to fit all the components and cards comfortably on the table. Yet, unlike the unforgivingness of the sub-zero temperatures of the Arctic, learning the game is more like enjoying the warmth of Halley's Sixth Base. Turns aren't difficult. Play a card from your hand to one of the three available slots above your player board and move the correctly colored scientist meeples, one to the left, the other to the right. If a slot doesn't have the scientist required by a card, you can't play it. If you can also match the symbol on the card with that on the track below the slot, you move the tracker one space along. Then draw a card from the offer row or the top of the deck. I know, my explanation doesn't make much sense, but trust me, turns will make sense really quickly. What is going to take a while to figure out is how you get the most points. Because as we all know, points make for a good way of navigating an environment without any natural landmarks. Borealis Arctic Expeditions is a real point salad. You can score through shared objectives, endgame objectives, and standard endgame scoring. Sometimes they all seem to be in competition with each other, making it hard to see the best opportunities even for someone who has played the game multiple times, let alone when you're just learning it. My advice: only teach how a turn works and don't spend time on learning the scoring. The other thing that makes Borealis Arctic Expeditions a real brain burner is managing your scientists. While warmth is always welcome in ice and snow, planning more than two turns ahead will make you overheat. Your polar bear might need a pink and a green meeple in your middle exploration slot, but then you can't play your snowy owl there afterwards. On the other hand, by moving the green scientist to the right, you will have a green and pink meeple there, which allows you to play an Arctic fox. It gets all very exhausting very quickly. Luckily, you can rest in Borealis Arctic Expeditions. As you play your cards, some of your scientists will have been pushed to the far sides of your player board, waiting patiently in an igloo to be sent back out into the freezing ice. The more scientists there are, the more points you get. But you can't just put them where you want. They all need to huddle up together, probably for warmth, in one location. Again, you need to think about where to put them so you can play more cards. The game ends when someone has played their seventh card in one location. Yes, it's seven cards in one column. That's why Borealis Arctic Expeditions need so much space, even when you overlap the cards. Anyway, you finish the round so that everyone has the same number of turns. Of course, the end may come too soon for you, so you have to keep an eye on how many animals everyone has if you want to be prepared and don't get caught out. As I said, the game is a point salad. Other than the various ways of scoring during the game, you can get a lot of points at the end in a variety of ways: your progress along your three expedition tracks,
sets of animals in the same location, and then the endgame scoring cards, which are randomly chosen at the beginning of the game, just like the in-game objectives. You get a scorepad to help you add it all together, but it's still quite overwhelming. It will definitely take at least one game for you to get a feeling for where the most points are likely to come from. Then you will know what to focus on in the next game. Even so, I don't think there is one single way of scoring big. Sure, there are things that always only score little, but there are actually more routes to victory than you might think after your first game. Building impressive collections of matching animals might look like the obviously best strategy, but endgame scoring can sometimes bring you more points. Certain scoring objectives can also reward you with a good chunk of points. Of course, if you manage to do all three, you will outdo everyone else, but achieving that is very hard. Other than the burden the game puts on your mental power and the seemingly impossibly large puzzle that Borealis Arctic Expeditions presents you with, and that is different with every game, there's one thing in the game that tries to really challenge you. As the first player, you have the extra burden to ensure you're the first to complete the in-game scoring objectives. That's because as soon as someone meets one of the objectives, everyone else only has until the end of the round to also meet the card's requirements and score points for it. After the round is over, the objective is discarded. So, if the second player meets an objective, the first player has no way of getting it. Now, you might be thinking that I really didn't get on with the game. Yes, there are too many ways to score, which makes it hard to teach and learn. Planning ahead is almost impossible beyond maybe two turns. It's a real brain burner. The first player has a bit of a disadvantage. Yet, I actually really love the game. For some reason, the challenge of playing the right cards in the right location at the right time and drawing the right card afterwards without really knowing exactly how many points you and your opponents have is one I really relish. I happily open the lid to the frozen wasteland that is Borealis Arctic Expeditions and face the sub-zero environment that's trying to kill me with every card I play. It gives me an eerie calm and takes my brain to a quiet place. I can't wait to be out there in the cold again.

Hello and welcome to the Tabletop Games Blog topic discussion. Downtime chat. Allowing for social interaction in board games. Waiting for your turn is very common in board games. One person has all the fun while everyone else just watches. Too much waiting is often described as a flaw in game design, particularly when players have nothing useful to do and gradually lose interest in what's happening. Modern board games tend to avoid downtime, yet waiting isn't necessarily wasted time. Sometimes it gives us something to think about, sometimes it leaves us with nothing to do, and sometimes it gives us something that a game cannot provide on its own, a chance to talk. Downtime is pretty much an unavoidable part of turn-based board games. One player takes their turn, then it's the next player's go, then the next, and so on, until eventually the round comes back to the first player. The length of a round can vary enormously, but the basic experience is usually the same. I'm not doing anything, yet I have to stay at the table and pay a certain amount of attention. The problem of downtime is worst when there's no reason to stay engaged, and no opportunity to do anything else. Philip Wilgren offers a useful vocabulary for thinking about what happens during these periods of waiting. He identifies three types of downtime: plan time, dead time, and rest time. Dead time is the version most people mean when they complain about downtime. I cannot act, I'm not meaningfully engaged with the game, and I can't do something else, let alone leave, because I still need to be available when my turn comes around again. Planned time is different. Here the inactive players stay engaged with the game. They watch what's happening and consider their options, ready for the next turn. Five Tribes is a great example of dead time. The board state changes so dramatically between turns that planning ahead becomes basically impossible. Players can't plan ahead, and watching other players is not particularly interesting. The problem with dead time isn't just its length either. Even a short amount of dead downtime feels frustrating, because there's nothing meaningful to do. Mere minutes between turns stop feeling like part of the game and start feeling like wasted time that you will never get back. So, let me expand on plan and dead time before looking at the most interesting type of downtime, rest time. Plan time shows that measuring the duration of downtime alone isn't enough. It may not be a player's turn, but they're still deeply involved in the game because they need to think about what they want to do on their next turn and see what the other players are doing. Wilgren describes plan time as a positive side of waiting because it is part of the decision-making process. Plan time is particularly important and useful in more complex games. In Brass Birmingham, for example, you can spend a good amount of time thinking about which card to play next, and possibly on the turn after that. While other players' actions can affect what you may want to do on your next turn, if you spend time preparing multiple options, then you'll be ready to act as soon as the round has come back to you. In fact, you may even be ready for the next few turns. Plan time can even make another player's turn interesting. In a strategy game, an opponent's action may always have the potential of giving you new options, or otherwise give you clues as to their plan. Their turn isn't something that is likely to ruin your planning, but is something that actually is useful for you. So paying attention to the game, even when it's not your turn, is important. The downtime is not wasted. That's why you remain engaged with the game, even when you're not taking an action. The idea of flow is closely related to this idea of staying engaged. Long waits can interrupt players' concentration and cause their mind to wander. Yet, when a board game keeps even inactive players involved, the game feels like it flows because there's no interruption. Dead time is what most people mean when they're talking about downtime. A player can be interested in a game and still reach a point where there's simply nothing to do. You may have already figured out your next move, or you may have no way to respond to the current player's actions. Yet, you can't just get up and leave, because as soon as the other player has finally finished a turn, it's back to you.
If their turn then takes more than just a few minutes, the waiting becomes a real annoyance rather than an opportunity to do something productive. Five Tribes, as I said, is a good example of a game with a lot of dead time. The board state of this game changes so much between turns that it's basically impossible to plan ahead. In a two-player game, that might be bearable, but when you play at the full four-player count, you're likely to have switched off by the time the round comes back to you. In fact, dead time makes the situation worse because players can't plan ahead and be ready when it's their turn again. Instead, they have to do all of the thinking only after everyone else has taken their turn. Simultaneous play can remove dead time and consequently downtime completely or at least largely. Seven Wonders shows how this is done. Everyone chooses their card all at the same time before passing the rest of the hand to the next player. So each turn takes only as long as the slowest player. Everyone remains involved and nobody has to watch another player spend ages figuring out the best move. Removing dead time helps make a game feel like it flows. Now let's look at the most interesting form of downtime, rest time. It challenges the assumption that the only valuable thing happening at the table is playing the game. Rest time is a period when a player doesn't need to take an action or plan the next turn. Instead, they can step away, at least mentally, and have a conversation with another player, for example. The distinction between dead time and rest time is about what players can do. 5 minutes of watching someone else think about their turn can feel excruciating, but 5 minutes of talking to another player can be invigorating. From the outside, both look identical, you're waiting for your next turn. Yet from the inside, they're completely different. Of course, the number of players matters. With only two players, rest time is only for yourself, because the other person is taking their turn. With three or more players, the active player can concentrate on their turn, while the others can talk, provided they don't distract the active player. When the active player finishes their turn, everyone can focus on the game again. So I think we shouldn't necessarily distinguish between board games with downtime and those without. The more useful distinctions between downtime that is simply boring, downtime that keeps us engaged, and downtime that gives us time to be social. Dead time is awful and something to be avoided. Plan time keeps us connected to the game and is really useful. Rest time, however, is what we really want because it gives us the opportunity to focus on the people around the table, at least for a short while. Thank you for listening to this Tabletop Games Blog Topic Discussion podcast. Please check the description below for links mentioned in this episode, as well as to the written version of this article on the blog. 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So thank you again for listening, and I hope to see you again soon. This podcast was made possible by the generous help of my supporters. Role Patron Sean Newman, Magic Champion John Risley, Castle Guards David Miller and James Naylor, Dice Masters Alex Bardi, Paul Grogan, Robin Kay and Sam Ford, and Shining Lights Jacob Davis, Gavin Jones and Richard Simpson.

A little after 9 a.m. on Thursday, I boarded my first train on a journey that has become increasingly familiar over the years. It was my 6th visit to the convention, having first attended in 2019 before COVID forced a break, but returned in 2022. It was also my 4th time making the journey by train. The first leg carried me from the south coast to London Victoria, followed by a tube trip to London Euston and a welcome lunch break before the faster train north. By around 4 p.m. I was walking through the NEC halls once again, ready for another weekend at UK Games Expo 2026. UK Games Expo has continued to grow, yet the scale of this

year's event still felt very remarkable. More than 51,000 unique visitors attended across the weekend, contributing to an overall footfall approaching 88,000. Around 900 exhibitors filled the NSC halls, including 75 first-timers. Those figures place the event among the largest tabletop gaming conventions in the world, a remarkable achievement for an event that continues to grow year after year. Hall 1 proved its worth as dedicated space for tournaments and open gaming. Whenever I needed somewhere to sit down, catch up with friends or have a conversation away from the busiest areas, finding a table remained surprisingly straightforward, despite how busy UK Games Expo was overall. Open gaming can easily become overwhelmed at larger events, yet the layout worked well throughout the weekend. Exhibition halls 2, 3, 3A and 4 generally handled the increased visitor numbers rather well. As a draw to visitors, Asmodee had a presence across all four halls, which seemed to work for the most part. Crowds certainly felt heavier than in previous years, yet moving around rarely became difficult, except around retailer stands which created bottlenecks as visitors stopped to browse the games on offer and make purchases, creating pockets of often terrible congestion within otherwise flowing aisles. Even so, UK Games Expo demonstrated that substantial growth does not automatically come at the expense of visitor experience. Despite the enormous attendance, the convention seemed to remain accessible, navigable, and welcoming. I spent Friday and Saturday demonstrating for Asmodee, which meant my opportunities to explore were most limited to lunch breaks. Sunday, therefore, became a dedicated day for meetings, conversations, and discovering what the wider show had to offer. Many of those conversations reflected how international UK Games Expo had become. One particularly enjoyable meeting was finally speaking with Singaporean game designer Eugene Lim of Genie Games in person. Having previously reviewed Perna Khan and Singapore Showdown and hosted a guest article from him on the blog, it was fascinating to hear about his efforts to find UK distribution for his games. Taiwanese publisher Play With Us Design, who had kindly sent review copies in the past, offered a sneak peek at the upcoming title Feathers, which I hope to review in due course. South Korean publisher Plate provided an opportunity to collect several pre-ordered games, including Ada's Library, Big Shot, and North American Railways. Japanese publisher Sashi and Sashi were here too. After missing out on their fast-selling games last year, I made an effort to visit them during my Friday lunch break. I bought two of their games, Bus and Stop and Let's Make a Bus Route the Dice Game. Fellow reviewer Adam Richards from Punchboard was helping on the stand and gave me advice on which games to get. It was great to see him and also to try my Japanese language skills, or lack thereof. One of the most memorable moments of the weekend was finally meeting Richard Simpson of Win & Wizards after years of online conversations and podcast appearances. It was wonderful to catch up with him and chew the fat. He was working on the Hachette Board Game UK stand. I also had time to say a quick hello to Jason and Anne from Meeple Minded. Having known Jason through a local monthly board game group, it was another reminder that UK Games Expo is a place where relationships across the hobby are maintained and strengthened. Some of the most compelling stories at UK Games Expo emerged away from the largest publishers and busiest stands. Saturday evening's Bastion Indie Market provided a dedicated space for independent creators to show their small print-run projects, highlighting the creativity that continues to fuel the hobby. It occupied a single room, which I guess was just to test the waters, but I hope it expands next year. Giving indie publishers a way to try out their ideas without too much risk is a great idea. Speaking of indie publishers, one story that stood out a lot to me was that of Dominique Simmons of Treesap Games. I met her during the show preview on Thursday evening, and rather than doing the social thing of saying hello and introducing myself, I immediately asked her to give me the pitch for Escape the Rat Race.
She rose to the challenge even though she had just arrived at the show herself. As it turns out, she has achieved something genuinely impressive with Escape the Rat Race. As a first-time designer and indie publisher, she has not only created a game that attracted considerable attention, but also successfully navigated crowdfunding, manufacturing, shipping, fulfillment, marketing, customer service, and distribution. Each of those challenges can be daunting on its own. Taking them all on as a part of the first project is an achievement worthy of recognition. She also told me that the game had secured an order of a couple of hundred copies from Asmodee, another amazing achievement. Several other independent publishers and creators also left strong impressions. Descent Games continues to demonstrate how much can be achieved through passion, determination, and a clear identity. As a woman-led independent publisher, they remain an important voice within the hobby. Another woman-only indie publisher is Attican Games, who showcased Malus Hortus alongside a range of accessories, while Bags for Dice remained a welcome sight as a supplier of accessories used from a Patreon Ko-fi rewards. Among everything I saw throughout the weekend, Corpy probably left the strongest impression. Drawing on Finnish folklore, the game combines cooperative exploration with app-supported storytelling and NFC technology. Cards and other components are registered via your smartphone to track events, health, battles, and progression. Technology often risks becoming a gimmick in tabletop gaming, yet Corpy feels like it's using it in the service of the experience. The result felt distinctive and refreshingly different. One last thing I want to talk about are UK Games Expo's growing pains. Speaking to several exhibitors, I heard about frustrations around setup and exhibitor support. Some reported arriving to stand spaces occupied by pallets or other rubbish left there by other exhibitors. Others experienced difficulties with exhibition-supplied services. I completely understand that problems are unavoidable at events of this scale. I used to work for a company that owned an annual event in London's Earls Court when it was still an exhibitor centre, so I have a good understanding of how difficult it is to get through setup smoothly. I know that exhibitors and events team operate under significant time pressure. It is really the responsibility of the event team to take ownership of issues and resolve them quickly. The show is to open on time, so discussions around who did what or whose fault it may have been need to be left for later. I hope UK Games Expo can invest in their team and more actively patrol the halls during the busy setup period, thereby creating a less stressful experience for exhibitors. Also, Hall 4 highlighted some of the difficulties associated with the growing footprint. One European exhibitor described feeling isolated from the busiest visitor routes and reported lower sales than anticipated. Balancing visitor traffic across such a large venue is always an extremely difficult task, but maybe more out-of-the-box thinking can make the exhibitor experience better. Another question I have is around the role of the award ceremony held before the show on Thursday night. Its purpose felt unclear. Even though exhibitors were clearly happy to receive their awards to display on the stands, but I just don't understand what our role as press was. It felt like we weren't directly involved or supported in any way to be able to promote the ceremony or the winners. Of course, my observations should not overshadow what UK Games Expo has achieved yet again. More than 51,000 visitors, nearly 900 exhibitors, publishers from across Asia, Europe and beyond, and countless conversations spread across four busy halls all point towards an event that continues to grow in both size and significance. Walking back through the halls on Sunday evening, it struck me that UK Games Expo is no longer simply a place to discover new games. It has become a place where communities gather, friendships are maintained, and new connections begin, which may be the convention's greatest achievement of all.

Player Roles. Who we are in board games. A recent episode of the Game Design Deep Dive, featuring the podcast host Dan Bullock, in conversation with prolific board game designer of many historical and storytelling games, Cole Worley, got me thinking about something I'd never really questioned before. Who we actually are when we play board games. Player roles are often afterthoughts taken for granted as part of the theme or setting. However, the more I thought about it, the more it became clear that they shape how we understand a game, how we make decisions, and even how they influence our emotions as we engage with what is happening on the table. Listening to Cole talk about player roles, I realized how important player agency is to the experience of a game. The role we take on in a game isn't really just a label. Instead, it represents the constraints and conditions within which we act. Without that sense of agency, games would feel less like something you play and more like something you observe. While that's fine in films or books, for example, in board games it becomes frustrating, especially when you feel decisions are being made for you rather than by you, when the game plays you rather than you it. In Oath Chronicles of Empire and Exile, I really feel that I'm not just a person, but something much larger. Playing as a Chancellor, or even when opposing them, creates a strange dual perspective. Decisions are not only made from a personal viewpoint, but you also feel like you're representing a people and making decisions that you feel are best for them. That blend of individual goals and a wider responsibility is something I had not really appreciated until I heard Cole and Dan talking about it in more detail. At the same time, I'm not convinced that every game benefits from that duality. Some board games are better suited to much clearer, simpler roles, where I act purely for my own benefit and am not burdened with a fictional role of representing a group of people. There's a clarity in simpler roles that can sometimes get lost when a game tries to do too much at once. Agency matters, but how it is applied matters just as much, if not more sometimes. Finding the balance that is right for the specific game is part of what makes the design feel more satisfying to play. When Cole and Dan talked about Here I Stand, it became really interesting, even though I've never played it myself. Cole describes how Henry VIII is represented as a person with very human concerns, including worrying about his daughter. It's that sort of detail that makes a player's role feel more grounded in reality, which is relatable to us. That is in stark contrast to many more abstract representations in other games. Listening to Cole and Dan talk about Here I Stand in the way they did made me immediately want to play it myself. It also made me realize how board games can approach the idea of who the player is very differently. In Pax Renaissance, players represent broader currents of influence rather than individuals. That approach creates a very different experience, one that is a lot more about navigating systems than embodying an individual character. That reminds me of my own experiences with Pax Pamir, where I never feel like I'm a single person, but represent a group of people trying to influence the ruling foreign powers. Despite that broader view, I never feel detached from the decisions I make. In some way, actions feel even more personal because my honor as a good leader is at stake. So even though the game is not explicitly telling me who I am, I have a direct connection with the setting and the people I fight for. In other words, I partly agree with Cole that more individual roles can create stronger engagement, but I also appreciate the distance that abstraction provides. Not every game needs to make me feel like a specific person. Sometimes it's enough to navigate a system and see what emerges, and that can be just as exciting. One idea from the conversation that excited me a lot is Cole's interest in generational play, particularly the idea of succession and long-term consequences. I would love to see games explore child-rearing, inheritance, and the passing of power. It would give players a very different perspective. Instead of focusing only on the here and now,
players would have to make long-term plans, connecting each decision with their potentially wide-ranging effects. Games that stretch across generations invite players to think in different ways. Decisions are no longer about immediate gains, but about shaping a future that will only come into focus many turns or rounds later. Being able to accurately predict the future would be hugely rewarding, but also requires a level of patience and investment that not every game night would be able to accommodate. Elements of generational play can be seen in Oath and other campaign games, where the outcome of one session affects the next. Even though it is not explicitly about families or dynasties, there's a sense of progression and change that continues long into the future. The world changes and those changes matter, which creates a feeling that the role I take on as a player is part of something ongoing rather than a one-off. At the same time, I wonder whether putting too much focus on generational storytelling risks losing clarity. The game still needs a clear center, something immediate for players to use as a measuring stick to compare the quality of the decisions against. Long-term thinking can definitely make board game design richer, but it can also dilute the moment-to-moment gameplay experience if it becomes too difficult to follow or the outcomes too removed from the decisions. The more I reflect on player roles, the more it feels like a balancing act between abstraction and engagement. Highly abstract roles allow games to model complex systems cleanly, but they can feel distant and harder to connect with emotionally. Very individual roles create strong emotional connections, but they can narrow the focus or oversimplify broader structures that may not be helpful. Cole suggests that roles with very limited agency may not work well in games, and I would agree with that. When I feel like my choices do not matter, the game seems pointless. At the same time, giving players too much power, especially in historically sensitive contexts, can create a different kind of discomfort. There's a line between engagement and unease that is not always easy to navigate or even clearly visible. Thinking about my own experiences, I often enjoy games that sit somewhere in the middle. Pax Pamir gives me enough distance to think strategically, while still giving me opportunities to make decisions that feel very personal and, at the same time, hugely meaningful. Oath leans more into allowing players to be specific individuals, sometimes successfully, sometimes less so, depending on the group and the situation. Ultimately, player roles shape not just what we do in a game, but how we think about what we are doing. The more I think about this, the more I notice how they can guide my decisions and influence my experience, even if sometimes very subtly. There's something intriguing in that realization, the idea that every time we sit down to play, we're stepping into a role and exploring what that means in the context of the game's world, as well as for ourselves in the current moment.

Hello and welcome to the Tabletop Games Blog topic discussion. Downtime chat. Allowing for social interaction in board games. Waiting for your turn is very common in board games. One person has all the fun while everyone else just watches. Too much waiting is often described as a flaw in game design, particularly when players have nothing useful to do and gradually lose interest in what's happening. Modern board games tend to avoid downtime, yet waiting isn't necessarily wasted time. Sometimes it gives us something to think about, sometimes it leaves us with nothing to do, and sometimes it gives us something that a game cannot provide on its own, a chance to talk. Downtime is pretty much an unavoidable part of turn-based board games. One player takes their turn, then it's the next player's go, then the next, and so on, until eventually the round comes back to the first player. The length of a round can vary enormously, but the basic experience is usually the same. I'm not doing anything, yet I have to stay at the table and pay a certain amount of attention. The problem of downtime is worst when there's no reason to stay engaged, and no opportunity to do anything else. Philip Wilgren offers a useful vocabulary for thinking about what happens during these periods of waiting. He identifies three types of downtime: plan time, dead time, and rest time. Dead time is the version most people mean when they complain about downtime. I cannot act, I'm not meaningfully engaged with the game, and I can't do something else, let alone leave, because I still need to be available when my turn comes around again. Plan time is different. Here the inactive players stay engaged with the game. They watch what's happening and consider their options, ready for the next turn. Five Tribes is a great example of dead time. The board state changes so dramatically between turns that planning ahead becomes basically impossible. Players can't plan ahead, and watching other players is not particularly interesting. The problem with dead time isn't just its length either. Even a short amount of dead downtime feels frustrating, because there's nothing meaningful to do. Mere minutes between turns stop feeling like part of the game and start feeling like wasted time that you will never get back. So let me expand on plan and dead time before looking at the most interesting type of downtime, rest time. Plan time shows that measuring the duration of downtime alone isn't enough. It may not be a player's turn, but they're still deeply involved in the game because they need to think about what they want to do on their next turn and see what the other players are doing. Wilgren describes plan time as a positive side of waiting because it is part of the decision-making process. Plan time is particularly important and useful in more complex games. In Brass Birmingham, for example, you can spend a good amount of time thinking about which card to play next, and possibly on the turn after that. While other players' actions can affect what you may want to do on your next turn, if you spend time preparing multiple options, then you'll be ready to act as soon as the round has come back to you. In fact, you may even be ready for the next few turns. Plan time can even make another player's turn interesting. In a strategy game, an opponent's action may always have the potential of giving you new options, or otherwise give you clues as to their plan. Their turn isn't something that is likely to ruin your planning, but is something that actually is useful for you. So paying attention to the game, even when it's not your turn, is important. The downtime is not wasted. That's why you remain engaged with the game, even when you're not taking an action. The idea of flow is closely related to this idea of staying engaged. Long waits can interrupt players' concentration and cause their mind to wander. Yet, when a board game keeps even inactive players involved, the game feels like it flows because there's no interruption. Dead time is what most people mean when they're talking about downtime. A player can be interested in a game and still reach a point where there's simply nothing to do. You may have already figured out your next move, or you may have no way to respond to the current player's actions. Yet, you can't just get up and leave, because as soon as the other player has finally finished a turn, it's back to you.
If their turn then takes more than just a few minutes, the waiting becomes a real annoyance rather than an opportunity to do something productive. Five Tribes, as I said, is a good example of a game with a lot of dead time. The board state of this game changes so much between turns that it's basically impossible to plan ahead. In a two-player game, that might be bearable, but when you play at the full four-player count, you're likely to have switched off by the time the round comes back to you. In fact, dead time makes the situation worse because players can't plan ahead and be ready when it's their turn again. Instead, they have to do all of the thinking only after everyone else has taken their turn. Simultaneous play can remove dead time and consequently downtime completely or at least largely. Seven Wonders shows how this is done. Everyone chooses their card all at the same time before passing the rest of the hand to the next player. So each turn takes only as long as the slowest player. Everyone remains involved and nobody has to watch another player spend ages figuring out the best move. Removing dead time helps make a game feel like it flows. Now let's look at the most interesting form of downtime, rest time. It challenges the assumption that the only valuable thing happening at the table is playing the game. Rest time is a period when a player doesn't need to take an action or plan the next turn. Instead, they can step away, at least mentally, and have a conversation with another player, for example. The distinction between dead time and rest time is about what players can do. 5 minutes of watching someone else think about their turn can feel excruciating, but 5 minutes of talking to another player can be invigorating. From the outside, both look identical, you're waiting for your next turn. Yet from the inside, they're completely different. Of course, the number of players matters. With only two players, rest time is only for yourself, because the other person is taking their turn. With three or more players, the active player can concentrate on their turn, while the others can talk, provided they don't distract the active player. When the active player finishes their turn, everyone can focus on the game again. So I think we shouldn't necessarily distinguish between board games with downtime and those without. The more useful distinction is between downtime that is simply boring, downtime that keeps us engaged, and downtime that gives us time to be social. Dead time is awful and something to be avoided. Plan time keeps us connected to the game and is really useful. Rest time, however, is what we really want because it gives us the opportunity to focus on the people around the table, at least for a short while. Thank you for listening to this Tabletop Games Blog Topic Discussion podcast. Please check the description below for links mentioned in this episode as well as to the written version of this article on the blog. 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So thank you again for listening, and I hope to see you again soon. This podcast was made possible by the generous help of my supporters. Roll Patron, Sean Newman. Magic Champion, John Risley. Castle Guards, David Miller and James Naylor. Dice Masters, Alex Bardi, Paul Grogan, Robin Kay and Sam Ford. And Shining Lights, Jacob Davis, Gavin Jones and Richard Simpson.

A little rabbit peeked cautiously over the edge of a vegetable patch before it hopped inside and helped itself to a crunchy carrot. Soon, another rabbit joined in, nibbling happily on a radish, while a third disappeared behind broad broccoli leaves, and a fourth emerged triumphantly with an aubergine. Soon enough, mushrooms vanished as well, leaving only tiny paw prints behind. In less than a minute, the whole patch was filled with Rascally Rabbits by Tate Wu from Sunrise Tornado Game Studio with art by Tuzi Neko. The reason why I was intrigued by Rascally Rabbits is not that it's a trick-taking game, which I love, but that there's no deck of cards. I mean, yes, there are cards, but not in the traditional sense. Imagine a cross between bingo and trick-taking, where your bingo card or garden card, as the game calls it, defines your hand. If you're anything like me, you'll immediately wonder how a must-follow trick-taking game can work without a hand of cards. Well, it does. Rascally Rabbits has everything I enjoy about the genre, while introducing a very clever twist. So instead of holding cards, every player has a reusable bingo card, which decides the values in their hand. Before a round begins, you divide the values into two sections, which is actually an important decision. After that, every value on your bingo card can belong to one of two possible suits, or crops, as the game calls them, based on the suit printed at the top of the column and the one printed at either end of the row that the number is in. So when you play a value, you actually decide which of those two suits it represents. That means, while your values are fixed, your suits are not. There's even a trump in Rascally Rabbits, which is a random suit revealed from a shuffled deck of crops. Other than that, gameplay is going to be really familiar to anyone who knows trick-taking. However, rather than searching through a fan of cards, you cross off a value on your bingo garden card and choose one of three relating crop suits, which you'll announce to the group. So, really, very little actually changes despite removing the physical cards. The game still feels unmistakably like a classic must-follow trick-taking game. Every game of Rascally Rabbits lasts three hands or rounds, yet a lot of interesting decisions are made at the beginning. Dividing your garden card during setup is very important, because it determines which crops will contain your stronger values and which ones will become weaker. Experienced trick-taking players will immediately recognize how influential that decision is. Bidding also plays a central role. Before each round begins, everyone predicts exactly how many tricks they expect to win. Getting your prediction right gives you points, but there's usually a bit of leeway of one trick. You can even bid and play for zero tricks, and that can be one of the highest scoring strategies. Players who bid zero are also trying to collect rabbits by matching both the crop and value already played in the trick. It's a clever way of giving points to players who would otherwise score nothing. Rather than feeling bolted on, the rabbit system gives clever players their own clever goal. When you play your cards, you can follow the usual tactics of emptying your hand of a suit, so you can take more tricks by making your trump crop cards available, or teasing out higher values from other players, all of which will lead to the usual table talk that you would expect from a good trick-taking game. As I say, Rascally Rabbits really feels very familiar to many classic trick-taking games that you may have played before. I certainly felt reminded of trick-takers I grew up with and played a lot in my teens. One other thing that makes Rascally Rabbits such a great game is how compact it is. I know, trick-takers are basically a deck of cards, and in this game you actually have few extra bits, like player shields, dry erase markers and so on. Yet, when it comes to table space, you'll be surprised how easy it is to play on a small table. Those bingo garden cards are really compact, and the player shield, which hides your garden card from your opponents, not only records your bid and tracks how many tricks you've won, it also functions as a scoreboard, meaning you don't really need a lot of space to play the game. Speaking of components, I have to say that I only played a prototype, so I can't comment on what the game's final production quality will be. As I keep saying, Rascally Rabbits is very much a classic trick-taker with a couple of interesting twists. Like other games in the genre, it plays really quite quickly,
And unlike other traditional trick-taking games, it actually plays at a wide range of player counts, which is really great to see. At the same time, because the game is so much like other classic games in the genre, it also means that learning Rascally Rabbits is going to be tough for anyone new to trick-taking games. Dividing your garden card well and making an accurate bid both require that you understand trick-taking pretty well, so you really need to be quite familiar with trick-taking games if you really want to enjoy Rascally Rabbits. But if you are, then this game will really give you a great experience with a wonderful twist that makes it stand out from the crowd, like a white cottontail flashing amongst fresh lettuces.

0: Expressive Entertainment, Board Games and Social Commentary. Throughout human history, stories have been a way for people to share the concerns and ideas of their time. I think we can all agree that books and films are often shaped by the social, political and cultural context in which they were created, whether deliberately or not. Readers and viewers will usually be able to see reflections of real-world anxieties, hopes and tensions within them. Board games, while also being a form of entertainment alongside books and films, work differently. In this article, I want to look at whether they still reflect the times in which they were designed. Narrative forms such as books and films usually carry some sort of reflection of the period in which they were created. Authors and directors often make conscious and careful choices that are shaped by the world around them. Those choices may be deliberate attempts at social commentary, or they may emerge more indirectly. Either way, stories are usually lens through which the audience can understand the issues of a particular period in time. A novel like 1984 by George Orwell is about how surveillance and control can be abused by the government, which was something people in the mid-20th century feared. Parasite by Bong Joon-ho explores class inequality in a way that deeply resonated with the audience at the time. Both works are really engaging stories in their own right, but they also clearly express ideas about society that go beyond their immediate plot lines. Entertainment and commentary are not separate here. No, they are directly intertwined. Even when not explicitly framed as social commentary, narrative media often reveals something about its place in history. Themes, character dynamics, and even the problems characters face can represent broader societal discussions and concerns. Blade Runner by Ridley Scott explores concerns about technology, identity, and corporate power. While the film's meaning changes as its viewership changes and as time moves on, the connection between story and context remains unchanged. What is important to note is that narrative structure allows authors and directors to actively guide the viewer's attention, so that its meaning is not only visible, but also impactful. In many cases, viewers read a book or watch a film with their own expectations. Yet, the book or film still shapes how those expectations are met, or challenged, through the way it's deliberately constructed. Board games were being a form of entertainment alongside books and films, work quite differently. Rather than actively guiding players through a fixed narrative, they offer rule systems that players interact with over the course of play. Outcomes are based on the decisions players make within the game. Meaning is not delivered directly, but emerges through interaction. Games such as Ticket to Ride and Catan are a good example of this. Both use thematic settings that suggest travel or settlement, yet the experience of play is centered on making efficient decisions, managing resources, and responding to other players. The setting provides context and flavor, but it never directs players' attention towards a particular interpretation of the world. Players never think about what it might have been like to travel by train or be the first settlers on a new continent. Instead, they're focused on scoring points. Player agency plays a significant role here. Everyone approaches the game in their own way, but in many modern board games, the focus is on winning in its abstract meaning, rather than thinking about the ethical implications of the choices players make in the game's world. As a result, a game that tries to convey specific ideas struggles, because these ideas get diluted by the act of play. Rule systems invite experimentation, asking players to find the most efficient path to victory. Board games express themselves through what players do, rather than through what players are told the game is about. Over time, repeated plays can further reinforce this focus, as familiarity encourages optimization and refinement rather than reflection on the setting. Although board games are rarely a form of social commentary, they can still reflect the time period during which they were created. Those reflections emerge through the settings, systems, and the way players interpret their experiences. Meaning is not embedded as a clear message, but develops through the interaction between design and play. Pandemic was designed before COVID. When it was first released, players were impressed by how everyone had to work together to win against the game. The player experience was that of true cooperation, the curing of diseases and the management of outbreaks. Then, years later, during COVID, the game took on another meaning, seemingly dealing with real-world events. What once felt like an abstract challenge was instead interpreted as a way of processing lived experiences. Yet the design was exactly the same. Board games such as Brass Birmingham present another form of conveying meaning. While not a historical game as such, it still models the Industrial Revolution. It is about building transport networks, increasing production and economic growth. It's definitely not a direct commentary on the time period, which saw extreme air pollution, child labor and many other awful practices. At the same time, it invites players to engage with the time period through play. The game focuses on strategy and efficiency, but the setting can give players pause to think. Reflection is possible but not required. For many people, the historical setting will always be just a rich canvas that remains completely in the background, while for others the setting leads to conversation, showing how interpretation can vary depending on context and player interest. Of course, there are board games that engage more directly with social or historical themes. There are games that are clearly intended as social commentary. They are less common within our hobby, but they demonstrate that the medium is definitely capable of more explicit expression. These meaningful or serious games make a real effort to directly lead players to engage with the settings and themes, with the hope that the message is clear and loud. Stasi Raus es ist aus, for example, draws on the history of East Germany, a history tainted by state surveillance and control associated with the Stasi. The setting is closely tied to the rule system. The game puts you in the shoes of a Stasi employee at the time of the regime's collapse. You play cards to shred incriminating files, lie to the public to delay them, and otherwise do things that are ethically questionable, to say the least. Players are encouraged to consider the implications of their actions within that context. They may become uncomfortable and decide to end the game early, or do what they can to do the ethically right thing and disobey their orders. Playing the game brings the time period into sharp focus, even as players continue to make decisions within the system. Experiences like this highlight the tension within board games. On one hand, the structure of play encourages engagement, strategy and progress. On the other hand, the setting can invite reflection on more serious ideas. Different people will respond in different ways, with some focusing primarily on the game itself, while others begin to think about the game's broader context. It is clear that board games have the potential for social commentary. Yet, that potential is very closely linked to how much the rules system limits the player's agency in an attempt to closely direct them towards the game's intended meaning. Looking at books and films on one side and board games on the other, it is clear that they are different in some important way. Books and films express ideas through narrative, directly guiding audiences towards particular interpretations. Board games can only express themselves through rule systems and interaction with those systems. Meaning cannot easily be imposed in the same way, as it develops through the choices players make and the context they bring with them. Board games can prioritize engagement over explicit messaging, but by doing so they often limit player agency. Rule systems invite participation and allow players to shape their own experiences within them. While some designs do try to encourage true reflection, the outcome is not guaranteed. Interpretation becomes part of play, rather than something delivered intentionally and directly. In that sense, meaning is negotiated at the table, rather than presented in a finished form with a predictable outcome. Board games' relationship with social commentary is not completely absent, but it has to be delivered differently. It may be more subtle, less direct, and much more reliant on the people around the table and how they interpret their choices and actions. As the medium continues to grow, the ways in which games reflect their time will hopefully become much more visible. Being able to play games that make you think and that have a meaningful and serious message is something I wish we can all do more often.
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4: 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Sonst hält's meist trocken, nur am Morgen kann es stellenweise neblig sein. Später wird's insgesamt wärmer, die Höchstwerte liegen zwischen 19 und 26 Grad. An der Küste können Sturmböen dabei sein. Morgen im Norden weiter viele Wolken mit zeitweisem Regen, maximal 22 Grad.
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0: 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Reading you loud and clear. 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The clock has started.
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0: 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You're amazing.
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It's Mr. 305 checking in for the remix. You know they had that 75 Street Brazil. Well, this year's gonna be called Calle Ocho. Que hola, gata. Que hola, omega. And this is how we gonna do it. Dale.

Let's just get on in. And tomorrow night we do it again. That's how it is. I always does it big. Your place of mine, a case of wine. Baby, stop wasting time. 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